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2: So as the Secretary General said, our desire, our strong desire is to end the Iranian nuclear program through negotiations and through inspections administered by the International Atomic Energy Agency. That has been the agenda of the Trump administration from day one. And we've not abandoned that possibility. I hope and expect we probably get to that eventually. But in the meantime, we can't control what the Iranian government does. This regime does not represent the Iranian people. They don't represent a future of peace and potential prosperity for the people of Iran. Our number one objective is they will not they will not possess nuclear weapons. If we can do it through negotiation and inspections, that is absolutely the desired way. If it needs to be done through military means to destroy their nuclear facilities and the industrial might of Iran, unfortunately, we will do that.
0: Estados Unidos, que no descarta la vía militar, por el momento parece que priman esas sanciones directamente a afectar a la economía iraní, que esa va a ser esa vía al corto plazo. 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Vamos a escucharle.
3: En Canadá, to step up in NATO and to have a more honest and a more equitable sharing of what you're doing within NATO with the United States. You coined the phrase NATO 3.0. And that's basically what we're now all using because it was very well put. It is a stronger Europe and a stronger Canada in a stronger NATO. And it is happening. When you look at the moments in 2025, $139 billion extra spent on defense by the Canadians and the Europeans compared to the years before. And it is still continuing and still much more to be done. We will get there. When you look at the capabilities, the same good news story. And when it comes to the leadership positions within NATO, the same is happening. Then we had a visit in June of Secretary Hegseth, and he said, hey, listen, we constantly have to look at what is the best footprint for the US in Europe, given the security environment. And he said, we will consult with our allies. This is exactly what you have been doing over the last couple of months. Today is also evidence of that. You being here at the meeting with the ambassadors, also consulting on this, discussing with allies what is the best way forward. So thank you for that. Thank you for your leadership and for being such an incredible friend.
4: Well, thank you, sir.
3: Thanks.
4: Thank you very much, Mr. Secretary General. And I think the spirit is exactly the same spirit that we're pursuing this review in. And I just want to start out by thanking the Secretary General on behalf of our government as a tremendous friend to our government, but more importantly, I think in this context, for the alliance, exactly the spirit that I think we've all been pushing for, and that really, I think, just to kind of center on how tremendous of an accomplishment, I mean, thanks to the Secretary General, thanks to President Trump, thanks to some key leaders here in Europe, to go from a conversation that was in quite a different place a couple of years ago to one where we're actually having a kind of down-to-business conversation about you know, how we go forward together in a world in which Europe, which is obviously a very wealthy continent, can and is taking primary responsibility for its own conventional defense. Obviously, the United States remaining committed to NATO, remaining linked to this alliance here, of course, and also the lead, Europe taking the lead in support to Ukraine. So the spirit that we come in is obviously one, as you said, sir, of consultation, of engagement. We want to hear from our allies. I mean, that's the questionnaire that some of you asked about. We wanted allies to hear from them directly in writing, in the spirit of NATO 3.0, sir, that you pointed to, which is a European-led conventional defense, but understanding how we manage across time, the extraordinary investments by governments like Poland, like Germany, like your country, the Netherlands, many others. We hope others will come along. But I think we really want to stress here, and again, thanks to President Trump, thanks to Secretary General Rutte, how extraordinary this progress has been. And then to build, and this review is as the Secretary Hegseth has called it, the NATO 3.0 review, to advance and accelerate what's happening.
3: Yes.
4: And then to look at the strategic posture at a high level of the U.S. forces in Europe, obviously Europe remaining a critical interest of the United States, even as we prioritize the Western Hemisphere and the First Island chain, how we make that fit for purpose, not only for today, but going forward. Obviously, a lot of things here in the continent, you know, we would think about even NATO 1.0, going back to 1987, 1988. Let's make it adaptive. Let's make it make sense. Let's look at some of the things like access spacing and overflight, where there is a lot of good, but there's some things that we need to work out that to make sense going forward. So that's the spirit. I'm here. I've already had a series of really great meetings this morning with European counterparts, with our incredible Ambassador Whitaker here. I had the opportunity on Tuesday to visit U.S. European Command with General Grinkovich. That was a great working session. And then yesterday to hear from the SHAPE staff, Supreme Headquarters, Allied Powers Europe. So it's been a tremendous visit. And again, sir, really thanks to you for your leadership. Thanks for your hospitality here today.
3: Thanks for your leadership. Okay. Great. Okay. Thanks.
4: Thank you.
3: And now we will have lunch.
0: Bueno, pues ya lo han visto, la relación entre Estados Unidos y Europa, porque el jefe de política del Pentágono, Elbridge Colby, asegura que Europa va a seguir siendo un interés crítico para Washington. 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

0: Pujol, vamos a escuchar al presidente de la Reserva Federal, Kevin Warsh, ya hablando.
1: It's great to be back here in the Valley again. See so many familiar faces from academia, from my last tour of service, and from my first 100 days, which is just this weekend. I've been looking forward to this weekend. And before I go further, I want to thank Jeff Schmidt and his team for the incredible hospitality. Everybody here is in debt to you and to your colleagues here at the Federal Reserve Bank of Kansas City. Jeff, our thanks to you and your team. Now, he and the other planners here have some recreation options lined up for later today. I'd advise you to be very careful with your choices. As I learned years ago, you can take two different kinds of hikes on the trails around Jackson. I can sum up my hikes with former Vice Chairman Don Cohn with two words: I survived. These steely marathon death marches revealed a sign of Don that I was not ready for. But there's another kind of hike. This one was with my former chairman Ben Bernanke, another dear old colleague. With Ben, it was a much more leisurely pace, an easy stroll along the wandering trails of the Rockefeller Preserve. So before setting out today, my recommendation is do a wellness check. Ask yourself, is this a Cohn day or a Bernanke day? The best thing about this gathering is that it helps us all get out here to the mountains and clear our minds and think straight about our world and our time. For me, it feels like the right place and the right audience for a real engagement with the ideas that matter most. Innovation, as Kristen mentioned, is the conference theme. And I believe the public and the markets understand that innovations in the conduct of Fed policy will help deliver price stability alongside full employment. So here's a quick overview of what I'll cover in my remarks this morning. You can call it an outline, you can call it a trail map, but please just don't call it forward guidance. First, I'll touch on a few of the longer term questions we're asking at the Fed about the latest general purpose technology, AI, and where it might take the economy. Then I'll reflect a bit on the practice of forward guidance and the interaction between the central bank and financial markets. Next, I'll present some of the key principles that I believe should guide the conduct of monetary policy. And finally, I'll give you my assessment of what's happening in the economy. So first, I think we should try to prepare a bit for future policy conjunctures. With the unchanging picture of the Tetons as our backdrop, we are here to survey an economic landscape that is anything but static. It wasn't so long ago, including in rooms like this, in the run-up to the crisis of 2008 and over the decade that followed, when economists and policymakers were speaking of secular stagnation, speaking of a global savings glut. It was a widely held view that an excess of capital would sit on the sidelines for a very long, long time, because there just wouldn't be enough compelling investment opportunities. All the good stuff, you'll recall, had been invented. So growth would be low and slow. Well, times sure have changed. We've come to a hinge point in history, to borrow a framing from my former mentor, George Shultz. To cite the clearest example, progress in AI, the 80-year-old name for the newest technology, has been faster even than its evangelists predicted just a couple of years ago. The potential for substantially higher growth is on the rise. Ever-expanding pools of capital pouring into AI-related infrastructure of all sorts. A kind of...
0: Bueno, pues atención a las primeras palabras de Kevin Warsh, porque endurece su mensaje. 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Seguimos escuchando.
1: 500%. From just 12 months ago. We at the Fed, we watch all this attentively. We recognize that AI is a new variable, potentially a new factor of production.

0: that will have consequences both for the economy and for the conduct of monetary policy. It opens up some major lines of inquiry. Will the application of AI cause a significant sustained rise in productivity across the economy? If so, when? Will token usage be complementary or competitive to labor? Will the next generation of AI models demand even greater capital intensity too? Or will the models themselves help devise a capital-light solution? Among the other yet unknowns is the resulting market structure. Who gets to make the money? It's not obvious where the returns on capital will land or on what time scale. Early on, how much of the surplus goes to owners of scarce assets, the AI labs or chip makers or energy producers or cloud providers? Over time, how much of that value accrues to businesses and consumers? And importantly, what are the implications for workers and for the employment side of the Fed's mandate? Likewise, we don't yet know the equilibrium price of the tokens that give access to these models. Might there be a heterogeneity of tokens such that growing sums will be paid for the access to the best models, those at the frontier? Will token prices for older models fall to the level of their marginal cost? Well, we'll be thinking through these matters with the help of a task force on productivity and jobs. My early check-ins with the leaders of that task force and the rest have been very encouraging. To be clear, though, their recommendations will come later and have no bearing on decisions we make in the current policy conjuncture. But I believe that for future policy challenges, this intellectual investment today will leave us much better prepared for tomorrow. Next, let me say a word about forward guidance and its substitutes. As our task forces go about their work, as you might know, I'm not waiting to introduce innovations at the Fed to help make us fit for purpose. To highlight one example, I've set out to change the form and function of the Fed chairman's so-called forward guidance. You might know about my longtime discomfort with early pronouncements of future policy decisions. I much prefer another path, and now we'll make the case for it. Transparency in communications about future policy decisions is not an end unto itself. Communications must be in service to the Fed's paramount responsibility. And what is that? That's getting policy right. Forward guidance as a regular practice was adopted by my colleagues and me during the global financial crisis. It was essential at the time, and we introduced it with much fanfare. But as with other legacies of crises past, I believe the practice has outstayed its welcome. In normal times, the role of forward guidance should be limited and circumscribed. Otherwise, it risks creating ambiguity in the name of clarity. Oversharing policy deliberations and overcommitting to future decisions can lead markets, businesses, and households astray. And I believe when policymakers make quasi-commitments on interest rates throughout the cycle, we inhibit our own freedom to make the right calls when it's time to decide. To get policy right, we also need to get the relationship right between the central bank and financial markets. The Fed needs clear market signals, as unfiltered as possible, from market internals, from the level and change in asset prices.
1: Bueno, de momento quiero que se queden con ese mensaje. 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
0: At the same time, market participants themselves

be tracking real information about the real economy. They should draw their own conclusions, form their own expectations on things like output and employment and inflation, and they too should stay sharply attuned to risks. In my view, the Fed should be humble and never naive. The Fed plays an essential role in the economy and markets. Our tools are powerful. We determine the path of short-term interest rates, and market participants will always try to anticipate what we will do next. But we should not indulge a regime in which market participants are looking primarily to the Fed for their next trade. The economic literature has long described the distorting effects, what it called the Hall of Mirrors problem. If markets rely materially on the Fed's guidance, and the Fed relies on market prices, we're more likely to be blinded to new developments, more likely to be caught unprepared, and more likely to commit errors in policymaking. Now, perversely, market participants are unlikely to bear the biggest costs of the Hall of Mirrors problem. The most serious harm is likely to befall those without any financial assets. If the Fed gets inflation wrong and judges the economy wrong, who gets the worst of it? Not the financial high flyers. Hardworking Americans are the ones left to deal with inflation that's too high or jobs that suddenly appear less secure. So, if forward guidance is ill-suited to normal times, how about the new Fed chief commits at a meeting just like this to some explicit reaction function? Surely he could tell us his interest rate path if, say, the data were to come in hot or cold. Well, I wish our understanding of the economy were so precise as to provide a mechanical, tried and true answer, that some simple function, like a Taylor rule, could be rigorously relied upon. But our knowledge just does not extend that far, at least not yet. And other factors most relevant to the proper conduct of monetary policy, they change over time. Providing forecasts to illustrate the Fed's reaction function works better in theory than in practice, better in the lab than in the field. I am not alone in noticing that forward guidance in 2021, to cite just one example, might well have slowed the policy response to high inflation. In my term as chairman, my colleagues and I will endeavor to construct more reliable models, more robust rules, and we'll do this knowing that accuracy in forecasting is still just an aspiration. With so much changing so fast, in our geopolitics, global supply chains, technology, it's wise to be modest about what we can and cannot know as we sit here today. In the same spirit, we should receive the full range of ideas on matters that may inform the Fed's monetary policy discussions. If the aim is optimal decision making, and it should be, we should not crowd out views on the economy. How then to chart a better path to policy? In the balance of my remarks, I will share with you some key principles that guide my thinking on the appropriate conduct of monetary policy, and then I'll offer my promised assessment of the economy. So let's turn first to principles. First, I've noticed in this line of work, yesterday's news has a way of getting mistaken for what's happening right now. The challenge is to know the difference. In other words, we must interrogate reality, make sure we're not setting forward-looking policy based on stale or inaccurate data. Nor should we rely on isolated data points. Trends matter most. The Fed's a decision-making agency. We make choices amid uncertainty, and the data upon which we draw must be relevant, contemporaneous, accurate, and as actionable as possible. Second principle, the Fed's actions are intended to ensure that the aggregate demand side of the economy is broadly consistent with

0: aggregate supply. However, all we observe directly is activity. We never see and can only infer what's really happening on the supply side. Hence, evaluating the current and expected balance between aggregate supply and aggregate demand is imprecise. Third principle, there should be no misunderstanding. The Fed's price stability objective of 2%, as measured by the PCE price index, is a firm, fixed target. Let me be equally clear about another aspect of this objective. Price stability is not self-executing, nor is inflation necessarily mean reverting. It's the Fed's job to deliver stable prices, no excuses. Fourth principle, the Fed also bears responsibility for maximum employment. Achieving both sides of our mandate over the medium term is not an either-or proposition. I do not believe the Fed's dual mandate works at cross purposes. After all, high inflation itself is very harmful to economic prosperity. Fifth principle, short-term interest rates are the predominant tool to achieve the dual mandate. Unconventional policies to spur economic activity may suit genuine crises, of which we all have.
1: Bueno, pues Wirtz rechaza comprometerse con una senda de tipos para todo el ciclo. 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Seguimos escuchando.
0: The monetary base, the velocity of money, and the broader economy. But that is scarcely a reason to ignore the ultimate effects of money on financial conditions and prices. Finally, a quieter Fed, a more purposeful Fed in its communications, is better able to meet its objectives. And we can be held accountable for delivering on our remit, the only true test of our credibility. To borrow a line from General Chuck Yeager, at the moment of truth, there are either reasons or results. So having heard a little bit about AI and general purpose technologies, having heard a little bit about the next policy conjuncture, a little bit on principles, let's turn to the economy today. Given those principles, how do I read the economy? What's really going on outside the window? It's a little ironic, there are no windows in this room, but they're big ones at the Federal Reserve. And we've been using those in my first 100 days, and I expect we're going to continue to use those in the period right ahead of us. Now, you may have read in the July minutes the unanimous view of the FOMC. Labor markets were stable, output solid, but inflation remained too high. A good majority of my colleagues and I thought the wiser course was to await new information in the intermeeting period, especially given possible developments in supply chains, investment flows, and geopolitics, before deciding whether a change in interest rate policy was advisable. And we expressed our joint readiness to act as circumstances require. For my part today, as we sit here, I'm impressed by the overall performance of the economy, which appears to have strengthened. One indicator of strength is how well an economy holds up under stress, how well it holds up under shocks. On that score, both Main Street and Wall Street have been remarkably resilient. Several other observations. Business CapEx is rising rapidly. The four-quarter change in investment in equipment and intangibles has been around 9%, its highest growth rate since 2021. And more than half of the CapEx growth can likely be ascribed to the build-out related to AI. What about profits? For the firm

0: In the S&P, profits have grown more than 20% over the past year alone. Profit margins are quite elevated relative to history. Overall equity market volatility, quite low. We're staying keenly focused on market internals, watching performance across sectors. Expectations for both growth in CapEx and corporate earnings are running quite high. I continue to watch the change in the growth rates, the second derivative, the follow-on effects on asset prices, business confidence, consumer incomes, and spending are equally important to gauge. Credit spreads on corporate bonds and leveraged loans are near the low end of their historical averages, and issue volumes this year, quite strong. Looking beyond fixed income markets to the banking business, in the July so-called SLOOS survey, banks tell us that standards for C&I loans are on the easier end of their historical ranges. That helps explain their growth that we've seen this year in these loans. In my view, credit and loan markets are showing few signs of policy restraint. Now, certain sectors, like housing and agriculture, are showing strains. But on balance, I would be hard-pressed to describe broad financial conditions as restrictive. Real consumer spending has been healthy despite these shocks, increasing more than 2% over the past four quarters. If you combine consumption with the brisk investment we talked about earlier, private domestic financial purchases have also risen. These purchases have increased.
1: Atención al giro hawkish de Wars en Jackson Hole. 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
0: Holding or finding jobs. They may well be concerned about future labor disruptions, but as of now, I believe the labor markets are broadly consistent with full employment. But on the price stability side of our mandate, the numbers are more concerning. The Fed's preferred measure of inflation, the one I talked about earlier, the 12-month change in the PC price index stands at 3.7%, with a 6-month change a little above 4. The comparable measures from the CPI index are also elevated, as are core measures both of PCE and CPI inflation. And none of these measures are perfect, but they all tell a similar story. Inflation is running above our 2% target. So the Fed's predominant focus right now should be on prices. So what's our job? The job for policymakers is to capture underlying trend inflation. Easier said than done. We want to gauge whether underlying inflation is rising, falling, or seems to be stuck in place. We also want to understand not just the direction of travel, but the speed. Each of these broad inflation measures have fallen significantly from their highs of a few years ago, but progress over the last couple of years has been more modest. And while this summer's PCE and CPI readings were better than expected, they do not tell me that underlying trends have meaningfully improved. The data also show moderate wage growth, but in my view, in tracking underlying inflation, wage growth has not proven a reliable indicator of future inflation for a very long time. So to try to gauge underlying inflation, I want to tell you about a couple things I've always looked to. I find it instructive to disaggregate the 199 individual

0: components of the PC price measure. Over the last 12 months, 54% of goods and services in this basket showed price increases above 3%. This is well below the post-pandemic highs of about 77%, but it remains well above the level of 32% in a couple of the decades that preceded the pandemic. Looking over just the last 6 months, the conclusion is similar. 49% of goods and services in the PC basket showed price increases above 3%. Again, this is well below the post-pandemic highs, but still elevated, quite elevated. The recent rise in overall commodity prices also bears watching. What we need to judge is whether the trends we see indicate upside inflation risks. Now, it matters too whether the inflation readings of the past 5 years have seeped into expectations. The good news is that measures of inflation expectations in the medium term, by and large, look stable. And inflation compensation measures from the swaps market send a strong and similar message. Especially in light of recent developments, it's a credit to the Fed as an institution, consistent with the best of the Fed's traditions, that market prices show confidence that we will deliver price stability. And I can assure you, they're right. The thing about market measures of inflation expectations in economic history, I know some economic historians in the audience, is they all tend to look really strong and durable until they don't. These expectations are not pushed around easily, and right now they are very well anchored. But they must be closely minded, and it's the Fed's job to make sure that inflation expectations do not get unanchored. Now, there is one signal nobody can miss. The responsibility for 65 months of sustained elevated inflation sits squarely with the central bank, and that's where it belongs. So here is my standard. We must be confident that underlying inflation is moving to our objective, clearly and at sufficient speed. Otherwise, we have work to do. That's our job. That's our mandate, and that's our charge to keep. So I've covered quite a bit of ground in the last 25 minutes or so. Let me see if I can conclude this way. I stand here today committed to a discipline.
1: Bueno, fíjense porque la reacción del mercado está siendo absolutamente dramática. 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
0: I'm also honored and grateful for the views that I've gotten, solicited and unsolicited, from so many of you in this room. For that and for your kind attention this morning, I say thank you. Let's get on with the rest of the program.

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1: We've offered any help that they need. You know, we have a very good relationship with Nepal. That was mud and water as a mixture. Nobody's ever seen anything quite like that. We're very powerful, strong, you know, strong, well-built buildings were wiped out like they were toothpicks. That's a terrible thing. No, we are sending aid, and we've spoken to the leadership, and we let them know anything they want, we'll have. And there were 50, maybe 60 Americans over there. We haven't gotten the full list yet, but hopefully they're okay. But that looks like something that people will not be, somebody will.

0: Bueno, pues ya tenemos al presidente de Estados Unidos, Donald Trump, preparado desde Houston, Texas, para llevar a cabo esa entrega de la Medalla de Honor Espacial del Congreso a la tripulación de Artemis II en el Centro Espacial de Lyndon B. Johnson de la NASA en Houston. 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Desde Houston, Texas, el presidente Donald Trump comienza a hablar. Le escuchamos.
1: That man is unbelievable. I want to thank you to the very special, to the men and women of one of the most legendary landmarks anywhere in the world, the Johnson Space Center. Very special place. It's an honor to be here. And it's a place that is a monument to grit and determination and pure American excellence and produced some of the greatest achievements in human history. And I have no doubt that under this great administrator and all of you people, you're going to have no question it's going to go further than it ever has. I really believe that, or I made a big mistake in getting it going again because I had to get it going. It was a little bit, not going too well. You know that better than I do. We gather here on these historic grounds, though, to celebrate the immense courage and service of four intrepid space heroes whose sense of daring and adventure led them further from Earth and anyone has ever traveled before. Incredible. That was an incredible evening. For us, it was evening. A lot of different times all over the world. But for me, it was evening and everybody stopped. I was at a very important meeting with the biggest people in the country, maybe some of the biggest people in the world, and somebody said, I'd like to watch Artemis. I said, you would, really, right in the middle of our meeting. You want to watch? And we actually had a television pulled up and everybody was spellbound. Somehow, maybe it's Jared, but somehow that just caught the imagination and we watched every minute of it. In fact, the meeting was a disaster because after that was over, there was

so excited. Nobody did anything. So it was a total waste of time, but what can I tell you? But it really brought spirit. There is a spirit that we didn't see in this space so much. And now you've really brought it back. And today we're proudly awarding the Congressional Space Medal of Honor to the remarkable crew of Artemis II. Please join me in congratulating Commander Reed Weissman, Pilot Victor Glover, Mission Specialist Christina Cook, and Mission Specialist Jeremy Hansen. Great people. Thank you. Congratulations.

Then I'm going to be presenting them a little something in a couple of minutes. But these astronauts did not do it alone. I want to salute all of the engineers and scientists, launch and landing specialists, everyone at NASA who helped make this mission a great success. I had an uncle who was a great scientist, a great man. He was at MIT for 41 years, Dr. John Trump, and he loved space. He used to tell me about space, space, all space. He would throw in the word nuclear every once in a while, but he loved space. So I guess we have genetically, we sort of, I believe in that stuff. I love it. I find it so interesting, so amazing. It's very special. Thanks to also Associate Administrator, Chief Engineer, Amit Shahriya, and that's Artemis II Lead Flight Director, Jeff Radigan, Artemis II Landing and Recovery Director, Lily Villa Real, and thanks as well to friends of NASA. We have Senator Ted Cruz. Where's Ted? Are you here, Ted? Look at this guy. He's a good man. Stand up, Ted. He is a good man. We've had good moments and bad moments together. And I will tell you, he's good and he's smart and he loves what he's doing right here. This is something special, right, Ted? Also, another great warrior and friend of mine, Brian Babin, representative, congressman, does a fantastic job. Thank you, Brian. And Jake Elzey. Jake, thank you. What a group we have here, huh? Lieutenant Governor, a friend of mine. I mean, I shouldn't get political, so I won't, but I will tell you, from 2015, everyone thinks I ran in 2016. I actually announced in 2015. Lieutenant Governor Dan Patrick called up. He said, I want to be the chairman of your campaign in Texas, and you've never left, right? And we won it in record votes. Nobody came close. And I just want to thank you for that. You were a fantastic chairman. We didn't even have to speak too much. It was sort of good. And that's what we have to do in a little while in the election coming up. So important. Texas Comptroller Don Huffhines. Congratulations, Don. That was a great win you had. Congratulations. We watched that very closely. Great job. And of course, we're honored to be joined by amazing members of the NASA Astronaut Corps, past and present. They are amazing indeed, and thank you for all, I mean, all you do and risking your lives to advance our voyage into the heavens. It's where you go to the heavens. And I understand this weekend that NASA has a very big launch coming up, the Roman Space Telescope. I was asking Jared, is that a big one? He said, it's really big. So I hope everyone that's watching, look at all the media back there, all the press, I hope you're going to inform people because this is going to be a very big deal. It's hundreds of times more powerful than Hubble, and it will help unlock the secrets of the universe. So to everyone involved here at NASA, good luck this weekend. It's a big deal. And I was given a little briefing. I said, I want to know about this if it's so big. And it really is something hundreds of times more powerful than Hubble. That's all you have to know. From the very beginning, America has always been a frontier nation, and space is the highest of all the frontiers. Our manifest destiny is to explore and settle this great unknown, carry forward the light of American liberty into the stars. And Americans were the first in flight, the first in the moon, and will certainly be the first in space, no matter where it is. And I know we're going to be looking at Mars very shortly. In fact, you're already partially there. A lot of work's been done, and that seems to be the next frontier. You'll be stopping on the moon, and you're going to be going to Mars. What excitement, what excitement. Yet when I took office in 2017, America's

0: endeavors in space had come to a complete halt. It was held back by decades of gross mismanagement in Washington. You had Peter, well, maybe they didn't like it. Maybe they didn't like the concept. I don't know, but it was certainly not anything. It was very embarrassing, actually, what had happened. Not only had the United States lost its ability to send our astronauts to the moon, but under the under a number of administrations, I have to tell you, but in particular the Obama administration, we even lost our ability to send astronauts into orbit at all. We had no ability in space whatsoever. We totally lost it. With everything we spent, with all of the talent and all of the genius and all of the money, we had nothing. And when I got here, I came here, I went to Florida, I visited a couple of the places. I wanted to see what was going on. NASA was closed, absolutely closed. There was almost nobody there. It was like an empty building, not a good look. And I went down, I looked at Kennedy Space Center in Florida. In particular, I saw something that you rarely see. They had grass growing out of the cracks in the runway. You had a runway that was all broken up. It was all bad. I know all about that from being very good at construction. You had the cracks in the runway. We had grass growing out of the cracks. It's almost hard to do. And I said, boy, this is sad. It was very sad. That's where we started. Yet, as the world can see today, under the Trump administration, we have brought back America's space program and came out of the dark age, and it's now into the golden age. This is the golden age of America, and this is a big part of it. So to every astronaut here today, I want to make this promise to you. Our nation will conquer, and we will conquer indeed, this vast frontier that we have before us, and we'll reach American courage, and we'll use American genius and daring and all of the things that we have that nobody else can ever compete with. We will explore it, we will tame it, and we will win it. We will always win. In 2016, the United States of America and our government, the private sector, launched just 22 rockets into orbit combined. So we did 22. And last year, we conducted nearly 200 orbital launches, and that number will continue to grow very, very rapidly, as you probably know. You know every one of them that's getting ready. There are a lot of them. By embracing competition in the private sector, we freed up NASA to focus on what it does best, leading the cutting edge of exploration and human space flight. In my first term, I signed the orders creating the Artemis program and officially directed NASA to return American astronauts to the moon and then push onward to Mars. And that's exactly what we're doing. And we had a little interlude of 4 years, but somehow it was limping along. It was okay. It was limping along. And now I'm back. And we're doing more than limping. We don't limp. 8 years later, these dreams are really coming through at a level that nobody ever imagined. Nobody imagined what is happening now. And even more importantly, what space has done for our military in terms of offensive and defensive capability is incredible. Don't forget, I was the one that gave you Space Force. And we had no Space Force. And when people heard about it, they thought we were kidding. If they thought it was like comic book stuff, it wasn't at all. It's turning out to be one of our most important branches.
1: Bueno, pues en el Centro Espacial Johnson en Houston dice Donald Trump que hoy se siente muy orgulloso de otorgar la medalla de honor espacial al Congreso de la extraordinaria tripulación Artemis II. 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Vamos a seguir escuchando.
0: Over the United States Capitol on our nation's 250th birthday. Very, very special flag. And it's here today, right next to me. And Jack is here also. Where's Jack? Where's Jack? Number one, where's Jack? And number two, where's the flag? Anybody letting me know? Jack, you look good. I know the flag looks good. Where's the flag? Oh, it's over there. It's hidden behind a lot of rockets. Thank you, Jack. Very good. I was wondering, you know, I'm saying, am I supposed to be introducing a flag that I can't see? It's invisible. The great job, by the way. Great guy. Still a good-looking guy. You were always a good-looking guy. Now, I think you're better with the white hair.

0: if you want another chance. You look better than you did 20 years ago. Before the end of my term, American astronauts will return to the lunar surface, and we're looking forward to that. We'll do it, and we're then going to the next step. And when we do, they'll plant this very important flag to mark the site of the first permanent American settlement on the moon. They're going to have a settlement. They're building a settlement up in the moon. And we're not going to stop there, because under Administrator Isaacman, and I have to tell you, with Jared, everybody wanted him. You know that, Ted? Everybody. I got calls from you, but I got calls from Democrats. Can you believe it? I won't say anything bad about them. I'm not going to change their term or their name. But Democrats, D-E-M, and they called, and they said he's fantastic, which set him back a lot, you know, because when I got so many calls from Democrats, they said, is that good or bad? But I got a lot of calls from Republicans and Democrats, something that doesn't happen very often. And the people just said, he's just the best. There was no competition. There was actually no competition. And I made it, and these turned out to be better than we even thought possible, right? Even better. So we're lucky to have Jared. But NASA has already begun to work on the first ever nuclear-powered interplanetary spacecraft, which will launch in 2028 on a mission to Mars. It's coming so incredible. They have to go nuclear because they have unlimited, essentially unlimited fuel. You don't have to fill up the tanks every so many miles, right? It's incredible. This ship will be among the first of what will ultimately be a massive American star fleet, making space travel almost as common as ocean travel today and bringing our military to a new level of excellence. Again, so much of this has to do with our military. I don't know if I'd be as enthused about it, but what it's done to our offensive and defensive capability is incredible. So we're doing this, but we're also, when you think of space or when you think of what we're doing here, the military is a very big factor. We're at levels that nobody ever thought would ever happen. And you see how well we fight. We fight very well. We're getting so much of our information from Space Force, as an example. Makes us a much better military. You look at Venezuela, what happened there. One day, actually to be exact, it was 48 minutes. And so much of that information came from space. And all the attacks are, you look at our blockade, which is incredible. It's so successful. Being helped by space, Ted, you know, being helped by space. So who would think? But it's so important, and that's a big component of what you're doing out here. These are ambitious goals, but as I said in my inaugural address last year, ambition is the lifeblood of a truly great nation. If you don't have ambition, you're not going to have a great nation. When Americans are determined, nothing can hold us back. In the end, American dominance in this domain is not a choice. It's an economic and national security necessity. A nation cannot be first on Earth if we're going to be second in space. Just not going to happen. Somehow it just doesn't work that way. It makes sense. I was going to say, does it make sense? Yeah, I guess it does when you think about it. Right, Brian? For this reason, in my first term, I created the sixth branch, United States Armed Forces, Space Force. And today I have another historic announcement to make. This is something that's so exciting for me, given the rapid growth of the Space Force and the commercial space industry and the expansion of our ambitions to the moon and far beyond the moon. Far beyond the moon will someday be thought of a close location, like in the old days, the subway, the first stop. The moon will be a close location. But it's clear that we will need to educate and train an entire generation of skilled service members, engineers, and civil operators, and everything else to do what we have to do and what we're right now doing the best, and will continue, and I think by leaps and bounds. And that's why in a few moments I will sign an executive order to begin the process of creating a new national academy. It's called the U.S. Space Academy. That's a big deal. So you think of West Point, and you think of Annapolis, and you think of.
1: Está anunciando en estos momentos una nueva academia espacial de Estados Unidos. 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

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Seguimos escuchando. Very shortly. I know where some people want it that are in this audience. Some people come down like this one guy over there, he's lobbying me, say, leave me alone. Just leave me alone. I'm not sure he's going to get it. I don't know if he's going to get it. But everybody wants it because it's the hot thing. Space is the hot thing. Tell you, Ted Cruz and Brian, you guys are here, they're working too, I have to tell you. Just leave me alone, Ted, please, leave me alone. But it'll serve both the United States Space Force as well as NASA and the civilian space flight industry, and it'll attract, train, and graduate the very best of our nation, and our nation really has to offer. And this is going to be, I said, I'll do it, but it's got to be top line. It's got to be the equivalent of the others, which are great. You know, they're among the hardest schools to get into. You know, you talk about the Ivy League schools. It's tougher to get into West Point, Annapolis, the Air Force Academy, Coast Guard too. You know, we can't forget that. But so tough, all of them, among the hardest schools to get into, and they're great, and they're great scholars. You have great everything going to that. You sort of have to have a lot of everything, not a little, but a lot of everything. But I said, this has to be comparable to that. You know, we don't want to do it in any other way, and it's going to be, even architecturally, it's going to be beautiful. It's going to be the top. It's going to be as good as it can get. You know, doing a bad building doesn't cost a lot less than doing a great building. I've always said it. Doing great architecture, doing something really great that's also practical, doesn't cost much more than doing some of the bad stuff that you see all over the place. But we're going to make this so good and so exciting. But first, we have to honor the heroes who are inspiring the next generation of astronauts and pioneers and the people behind me. These people, I looked at them coming before I came up. I said, that's a good-looking group of people. I don't like speaking with those people behind me, to be honest. They look too good. But they're great people. They're great, great people. But the Congressional Space Medal of Honor, that's exactly what it says. This is a very rare thing. It's for courageous people, brilliant people, bestowed on astronauts who have distinguished themselves with exceptional service to the nation and all of mankind. Only 30 extraordinary men and women, long period of time, too, in the history of our country have received this extremely rare and distinguished honor. Real legends like Neil Armstrong, John Glenn, Alan Shepard, and the immortal heroes of Apollo 1. Today we add 4 new names to this elite roster of fearless explorers. That's really what they are when you think of it, fearless explorers that are very smart. The crew of Artemis II blasted off from Kennedy, NASA's great space center last April and flew more than 250,000 miles from Earth. In, very interestingly, our 250th anniversary year. Only Jared could have thought of that, I assume. I hope that wasn't just by luck. I hope they, but it's pretty good. They actually went far beyond what would be the normal target, the longest, the furthest anybody's ever been in space. They crossed behind the dark side of the moon and glimpsed sights never seen before, never seen by human eyes, and returned to Earth at 30 times the speed of sound and splashed down in the Pacific Ocean, completing the flawless mission. It was absolutely flawless. Artemis II was led by a Navy veteran, a pilot, a father, and a great patriot, Commander Reed Wiseman. With unfailing strength and calm, Reed led the crew through every phase of the flight and their safe return to Earth. He was a great leader, respected by everybody, respected by everybody. As many people will remember, during the mission, the crew named a previously unnamed lunar crater in loving memory of Reed's wonderful wife, who he lost to cancer. So they call it the Carol Crater. So that's

making Reed a little weepy right now because Archie was an incredible woman, will never be forgotten now. She'll never be forgotten. We honor her. And truly, the memory is all about the moon. That's a great one. I wish they'd named something like that after me, Reed, but I don't know.

0: Congratulate you. Thank you very much. And today we also honor a distinguished naval aviator with an outstanding record as a test pilot. He served in 24 combat missions for our country before taking on the most dangerous mission of all, pilot Victor Glover. Victor led guidance, navigation, and control operations with perfect skill and absolute total precision. And you have to have great precision or things will not go well. And he did it with the heart and the faith that brought out the best in this incredible team before the spacecraft passed behind the moon and lost communication. And they did. I was watching. They were totally, there was absolutely none. I said, what's going on? But they lost total communication with Earth for a fairly extended period of time. Victor turned to prayer and reminded us all of God's love for all of his children. And Victor, thank you very much and congratulations. It's incredible. Great story. We also thank you. We also recognize mission specialist Christina Cook, who before this flight had already set a world record for the longest continuous flight ever by a woman in space.
1: Donald Trump anunciando precisamente la creación de esa nueva Academia Militar Nacional que se va a llamar Academia Espacial de los Estados Unidos. 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Escuchamos.
0: I think that everybody standing behind me has, frankly. Her further, and the further she went, the stronger she got. She was really amazing, they say, on the trip. She was just amazing. So, Christina, thank you very much. We appreciate it. Great job. And finally, we honor a master of science and physics, a fighter pilot, a great one, and a beloved member of the astronaut team, mission specialist, Jeremy Hansen. On Artemis II, Jeremy became the first non-American in history to travel beyond low Earth orbit. He documented lunar terrain while contributing enormously to space science and physics research. And along with Christina, he helped the crew stay healthy and develop standards and best practices. Jeremy, thank you very much. Great job. Great job. So with unmatched bravery and unwavering faith, these four extraordinary astronauts renewed the legacy of the pioneers and explorers who charted the world's oceans, climbed its highest summits, and tamed the American West. Great people, great men and women. Incredible. That spirit is written into the soul of our nation, and in the daring deeds of these heroes, we're reminded that for America, no aim is too high, no journey is too far, no challenge is too tough. In this country, we're limited only by the size of our aspirations and the scale of our dreams. We have the American dream, and the American dream is back. I think the American dream is back. Stronger than ever before. We're doing great. This country is doing great right now. Never did anything like it. 81 stock market highs in 1.5 years. Never been anything like it, including they broke it again yesterday for the 81st time. And $19.2 trillion is being invested in our country from outside countries and interests and people. And we've never seen it. That's why I call it the golden age. It's an exciting time. Tomorrow's going to be very exciting. And today, thanks to the crew of Artemis II, those dreams are closer than ever before. And we're on the cusp of an adventure and something that's so special that people have really not imagined anything. It's really civilization is into the stars. The stars are up there and they're beautiful. And you're right next to him. You have the courage.

As mission specialist on Artemis II, Christina Cook demonstrated exceptionally meritorious service by leading major science and observation tasks during the mission's 7-hour lunar flyby, capturing and documenting impact craters, lava flows, surface fractures, and eclipse phenomena that significantly expanded understanding of lunar geology and solar corona behavior. She configured and oversaw Orion's cabin for flyby operations, including sensor alignment and systems readiness, and executed target Earth-Moon imaging sequences conducted from Orion's optical windows and solar array cameras. Her execution of in-orbit procedures, including participation in the orthostatic intolerance garment test, evaluating human physiological response during return to Earth's gravity, produced critical data that advanced crew health standards on future deep space missions. During the mission, she was integral to the crew surpassing the Apollo 13 distance record and reaching approximately 252,760 miles from Earth, farther than any humans in history.

As pilot of Artemis II, Victor J. Glover distinguished himself through exceptionally meritorious performance by commanding and executing guidance, navigation, and control operations throughout launch, translunar injection, and return phases. He led manual control evaluations during Orion's return trajectory operations, validating spacecraft control modes and confirming the spacecraft's piloting characteristics for future missions. He maintained precise control of spacecraft attitude during lunar observation periods, enabling the crew to capture essential scientific imagery and meet mission-critical documentation objectives. His professional skill was further demonstrated during trajectory correction maneuvers and during final atmospheric entry and splashdown, ensuring the mission's safe completion and advancing deep space operational readiness for upcoming Artemis expeditions. During the mission, he was integral to the crew surpassing the Apollo 13 distance record and reaching approximately 252,760 miles from Earth, farther than any humans in history.

Victor, Christina, Jeremy, what an honor to do this with you three. Mr. President, it means a lot that you are here at the Johnson Space Center. It underscores the important work that is going on here in Mission Control in furthering human exploration, the home of our astronauts, the home of flight operations, and Mission Control. Thank you for coming here today. This is awesome. On April 1st, on the launch pad, when we were getting ready to ride this magnificent rocket, the crew said three things. Victor Glover said, "We are going for our families." Many of you are here today. Thank you so much for supporting us. Christina Cook said, "We're going for our teammates." Mr. President, when we were backstage and we heard you mentioning some of those names of those people who sent us on this mission and brought us back safely, that was warming our hearts. Thank you for honoring those people. And then Jeremy said, "We're going for all humanity."

0: When we went around the far side of the moon, which has now been rounded up to 252,760 miles, we'll take it, keep rounding it up. We got to talk to you. You gave us a call. And the one thing that really sticks out to us is you said how proud you are and how proud our nation is of the job that we have just accomplished. And for us, that is what we set out to do. We wanted to inspire this nation and inspire the world. And for us, that showed us we were on the right track. So thank you for that call. We wear these four medals, and we are going to wear them with pride. But please know, it is not pride for ourselves that we feel, and I truly mean that. It is pride for the grit that our families had when we left this planet. It is pride for that team, this NASA team, that sent us on this mission, and it is pride for the international community that stood alongside us, got this vehicle ready, operated it, and cheered us on. So thank you for bestowing this honor on us. And in closing, how cool it is to be an astronaut here in Houston and to see our entire astronaut corps standing here supporting us. And behind me, you have the Artemis III crew, Randy, Luca, Frank, and Dr. Andre Douglas.
1: Bueno, pues Donald Trump, recuerden que hoy desde Houston precisamente ha llevado a cabo esa firma de la orden para la creación de la nueva Academia Espacial de Estados Unidos. 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
2: Mr. President, when we were in your office and you were so gracious to us, lavishing us with gifts and so much of your time, we had mentioned getting you one of these blue flight jackets. And so here we have your jacket today. And you'll notice the NASA, we affectionately call this the NASA meatball. But on the sleeve, you'll see the team that we are a part of in the astronaut office, and that is the Flight Operations Directorate. There's a lot of neat symbology on that patch, and I can explain it to you, or some of the team can later. Underneath that, you have the Artemis II mission patch, which we told you a little bit about, and then you've got 45 and 47 patches, which represent that vision that, that Reed was talking about earlier. And so we are people of our words, and it is great to be able to give this to you in front of everyone. Thank you, sir.

0: relaciones con Canadá atraviesan uno de los momentos más tensos. Escuchen.
1: Lake Ontario, effective immediately to Lake America. That's going to take place right now as I sign the order. Do you have anything to say about it, Ben?
2: Yes, sir. So this is a

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2: So as the Secretary General said, our desire, our strong desire is to end the Iranian nuclear program through negotiations and through inspections administered by the International Atomic Energy Agency. That has been the agenda of the Trump administration from day one. And we've not abandoned that possibility. I hope and expect we probably get to that eventually. But in the meantime, we can't control what the Iranian government does. This regime does not represent the Iranian people. They don't represent a future of peace and potential prosperity for the people of Iran. Our number one objective is they will not possess nuclear weapons. If we can do it through negotiation and inspections, that is absolutely the desired way. If it needs to be done through military means to destroy their nuclear facilities and the industrial might of Iran, unfortunately, we will do that.
0: Estados Unidos, que no descarta la vía militar, por el momento parece que priman esas sanciones directamente a afectar a la economía iraní, que esa va a ser esa vía al corto plazo. 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Vamos a escucharle.
3: En Canadá, to step up in NATO and to have a more honest and a more equitable sharing of what you're doing within NATO with the United States. You coined the phrase NATO 3.0. And that's basically what we're now all using because it was very well put. It is a stronger Europe and a stronger Canada in a stronger NATO. And it is happening. When you look at the moment, in 2025, $139 billion extra spent on defense by the Canadians and the Europeans compared to the years before. And it is still continuing. And there's still much more to be done. We will get there. When you look at the capabilities, the same good news story. And when it comes to the leadership positions within NATO, the same is happening. Then we had a visit in June of Secretary Hegseth, and he said, hey, listen, we constantly have to look at what is the best footprint for the U.S. in Europe, given the security environment. And he said, we will consult with our allies. This is exactly what you have been doing over the last couple of months. Today is also evidence of that. You being here at the meeting with the ambassadors, also consulting on this, discussing with allies what is the best way forward. So thank you for that. Thank you for your leadership and for being such an incredible friend.
4: Well, thank you, sir.
3: Thanks.
4: Thank you very much, Mr. Secretary General. And I think the spirit is exactly the same spirit that we're pursuing this review in. And I just want to start out by thanking the Secretary General on behalf of our government as a tremendous friend to our government. But more importantly, I think in this context, for the alliance, exactly the spirit that I think we've all been pushing for, and that really, I think, just to kind of center on how tremendous of an accomplishment, I mean, thanks to the Secretary General, thanks to President Trump, thanks to some key leaders here in Europe, to go from a conversation that was in quite a different place a couple of years ago to one where we're actually having a kind of down-to-business conversation about how we go forward together in a world in which Europe, which is obviously a very wealthy continent, can and is taking primary responsibility for its own conventional defense, obviously the United States remaining committed to NATO, remaining linked to this alliance here, of course, and also the lead, Europe taking the lead in support to Ukraine. So the spirit that we come in is obviously one, as you said, sir, of consultation, of engagement. We want to hear from our allies. I mean, that's the questionnaire that some of you asked about. We wanted allies to hear from them directly in writing, in the spirit of NATO 3.0, sir, that you pointed to, which is a European-led conventional defense, but understanding how we manage across time, the extraordinary investments by governments like Poland, like Germany, like your country, the Netherlands, many others. We hope others will come along. But I think we really want to stress here, and again, thanks to President Trump, thanks to Secretary General Rutte, how extraordinary this progress has been. And then to build, and this review is as the Secretary Hegseth has called it, the NATO 3.0 review, to advance and accelerate what's happening. Yes. And then to look at the strategic posture at a high level of the U.S. forces in Europe, obviously Europe remaining a critical interest of the United States, even as we prioritize the Western Hemisphere and the first island chain, how we make that fit for purpose, not only for today, but going forward. Obviously, a lot of things here in the continent, you know, we would think about even NATO 1.0, going back to 1987, 1988. Let's make it adaptive. Let's make it make sense. Let's look at some of the things like access spacing and overflight, where there is a lot of good, but there's some things that we need to work out that to make sense going forward. So that's the spirit. I'm here. I've already had a series of really great meetings this morning with European counterparts, with our incredible Ambassador Whitaker here. I had the opportunity on Tuesday to visit U.S. European Command with General Grinkovich. That was a great working session. And then yesterday to hear from the SHAPE staff, Supreme Headquarters, Allied Powers Europe. So been a tremendous visit. And again, sir, really thanks to you for your leadership. Thanks for your hospitality here today.
3: Thanks for your leadership. Great. Okay. Thanks.
4: Thank you.
3: And now we will have lunch.
0: Bueno, pues ya lo han visto, la relación entre Estados Unidos y Europa, porque el jefe de política del Pentágono, Elbridge Colby, asegura que Europa va a seguir siendo un interés crítico para Washington. 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
5: JP Morgan Asset Management le ofrece la clave sostenible del día.
0: España reforzará su apuesta contra la sequía con una nueva aportación de 5 millones de euros a la Alianza Internacional para la Resiliencia frente a la Sequía,